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It is 7 p.m. on the dot, central here north of the city of Chicago, and a beautiful evening. And lucky you, lucky me, lucky us, it's time once again for a Case of the Mondays here just about every Monday night, playing music to just start that week off a little bit better. Fun theme tonight, ladies and gentlemen, my brother-in-law David is returning to the studio tonight, and we're going to get real literal. And no, we're not going to say literally all the time, which is becoming a bit of an epidemic, I think. But yeah, we are going to get pretty English major tonight. Six different ways we're going to get literal. We're going to play with language, songs that have to do with writing, language, and things of that nature. So in order to get us off the ground here tonight, we're going to start appropriately with a song from Vampire Weekend. This is a song called Oxford, on WMXM. We're off and running.

0: Junction, Junction. And with that, we bid you good evening here on WMXM 88.9 FM, broadcasting live from Lake Forest College. It's quiet. It's summer. But we're still here in beautiful Lake Forest, Illinois. My name is Mark. You're listening to A Case of the Mondays. Tonight on the show, literal references, things related to language, wordplay, books, writing, notes, letters, all those things. This is an idea that came from my brother-in-law, David, who's back in the studio for the second time tonight. So, Dave, welcome back to the show.
1: Thank you for having me again.
0: A pleasure. You just heard Conjunction Junction. For those old heads listening to the show, you'll remember Schoolhouse Rock. Conjunction Junction was one of the most famous songs to come out of Schoolhouse Rock. That was the voice of Jack Sheldon, a jazz singer. From 1973, a November episode of Schoolhouse Rock gave us Conjunction Junction. Seemed appropriate. Before that, a band, Check, Check, Check, which visibly is 3 exclamation points as a band name. Must have been tough as they were coming up. That was from their 2013 album, Thriller. It's a New York City band. The song is Thriller with Check, Check, Check in the middle. Thank you, David. Good point out. Even When the Water's Cold from Check, Check, Check. And then Vampire Weekend from their eponymous album, 2008. Vampire Weekend with Oxford, comma. A little tongue-in-cheek, I guess, right off the top. Start things grammatically.
1: I think there's nothing tongue-in-cheek about Oxford commas. That's a hill I will die on.
0: You are a believer in the Oxford comma.
1: I thought it was a good place to start, and that was the song that inspired the whole theme of this and all the other songs that came out of this.
0: Right. So tonight, I think we determined on the way over here, there's about 6 different sections. We've just started one. Different ways we're going to approach this topic here on A Case of the Mondays tonight. So in this next segment, we're going to play a 5-song set of songs that reference particular books or make a reference to an author or a book.
1: Or multiple
0: in certain cases, absolutely. So we'll be back to explain all that. But yeah, listen in, see if you can figure it out. Maybe you already know. Tonight on Case of the Mondays, all things literal. We're going to get a double bill tonight from the Police. This is the first one we're going to play here on WMXM. This is Don't Stand So Close to Me from the Synchronicity album. We'll be back.

Everybody low with a love song that he made. Find the streetlight, steps out of the shade, says something like, you and me, babe, how about it? Juliet says, hey, it's Romeo. He nearly gave me a heart attack.

0: That's a song by the Friendly Fires. Song's name is Pala.
1: Pala.
0: In this section of the set, we're doing songs that make reference to other written pieces of work, their authors. And so, Pala, David, you told me.
1: Pala is the name of the island in the book Island by Aldous Huxley, who's one of my favorite writers, chosen from a number of Huxley-related song references. This is the one we went with. So, yeah, it's the name of the island in the book Island.
0: Good things or bad things happen on the island of Pala.
1: A lot of good things. This is the utopian version of Brave New World, which is the dystopian version.
0: Fascinating. Okay, I was not aware about the utopian version. Perhaps I will have to go back and review that. All right, so Aldous Huxley is the deep reference there. Friendly Fire, song called Pala. Before that, Romeo and Juliet from Dire Straits. Now, the two main characters in the song are named Romeo and Juliet. This is a love story.
1: It's a love song that he made. Was that the right one? Is that the line?
0: I believe it is.
1: Yeah.
0: It's a love song that he made.
1: Yeah. A beautiful song, I think. One of my favorite Dire Straits songs from a great movie, Empire Records, in the 90s. I don't think it was written for that, but it's on the soundtrack.
0: Did not realize that version of that song was on Money for Nothing, which is Dire Straits' huge album. The music video for I Want My MTV. What is that? Mm-hmm. What was that song?
1: That was Money for Nothing.
0: Money for Nothing. Yeah, that was, I guess that's the name of the song, right? Huge for Dire Straits, Romeo and Juliet. There's a beautiful Indigo Girls version of that song, Amy, thinking of you for that. And then Taylor Swift has written about Romeo and Juliet, one of Taylor Swift's earlier songs.
1: Didn't know that.
0: Yeah, but it's not, yeah. There's only so much we can do. So that was a reference. Hey, because you know what? Like, there's no way Dire Straits would have called that couple Romeo and Juliet randomly. Obviously, a reference to Shakespeare. Before that, Ramble On from the Mighty Mighty Led Zepp. That was from Led Zeppelin II. A reference to Mordor and Gollum. That is nothing other than
1: Lord of the Rings, apparently. I could leave this one to you. Yeah. It's not my lane there.
0: That is a Lord of the Rings reference, an odd one from Led Zeppelin, but it has always stuck. Yeah, and Ramble On.
1: Always a good excuse to insert Led Zeppelin into any set list.
0: Absolutely. That's words to live by. All right, Billy Joel, We Didn't Start the Fire. Now we went.
1: Where do we start with this
0: let's
1: one?
0: Let's see here. So, okay, from the top, there was a gossip writer.
1: Walter Winchell. Yep.
0: So we figured he counted.
1: We didn't know that. Catcher in the Rye, the book, of course.
0: Yep, by J.D. Salinger. That's referenced early in the song.
1: Go ahead. We had it.
0: We had it. Prokofiev. Prokofiev? Prokofiev.
1: Prokofiev.
0: Prokofiev. Yes. Right. Okay, so now.
1: Hockey player, right?
0: Prokofiev is referenced. Now, Prokofiev got included for us because he's a composer. And he had composed for many houses, including the Chicago Opera, but he wrote the score for the ballet of Romeo and Juliet.
1: It's all coming together.
0: You know, and since there's plenty of reasons why We Didn't Start the Fire qualifies for this section, we threw Prokofiev in there, all right? Then there's Dave Cohn got this one.
1: The Kerouac reference.
0: Kerouac reference, followed by
1: Hemingway.
0: And then we looked up Stranger in a Strange Land. We weren't sure if that was a book, and it was a science fiction book by Robert Heinlein. So
1: that was very controversial at the time and banned in schools after Charles Manson somehow got associated with it, right?
0: Exactly. All right. So Billy Joel on top of it in terms of literary references. And then lastly, at the top of the set, The Police, Don't Stand So Close to Me. Makes reference because the song is obviously about an older teacher and a younger student and the sexual tension between, Sting chose to reference Nabokov.
1: The book by Nabokov. Nabokov.
0: Otherwise known as?
1: Lolita.
0: Lolita. Right.
1: Down to the back, unlike We Didn't Start the Fire, down to the one reference song.
0: All right. So you're listening to A Case of the Mondays. Get your English major caps on tonight. You got some literary folks here in the building. This is really fun. Tonight on the show, Dave's helped put together a set that is all about literature and language or the process of writing, acknowledging writing, songwriting, all sorts of things. So as we move forward.
1: As well as not being able to write.
0: Great segue.
1: Coming right up.
0: All right. So why don't you introduce what we're going to be doing in this next set.
1: We have a set of songs that are about A, writing a song, and B, not being able to write a song, and that turning into the song.
0: And that turning into the song, which your very favorite band is about to demonstrate for us right now. Is that not true?
1: I had to find a way to sneak them in. I had a few options. This is the one I went with from a 2013 show I was at in Philadelphia. The story is Pearl Jam doing an album with Neil Young. The album became Mirrorball. Eddie Vedder came in late in the sessions, and Neil Young said, "Ed, we got 9 songs. If you write one, we got 10, and we got an album." And Ed said, "Well, I got S, blank, blank, blank." And Neil said, "There's the song.
0: All right.
1: Write it."
0: So they ended up on the album calling it I Got Id.
1: Id, which lyrically has nothing to do really with not having a song, but that's what inspired the song that he wrote.
0: All right. Getting back to the music. About the process of writing a song here on WMXM 88.9 FM, WMXM.org worldwide. You're listening to A Case of the Mondays. This is Pearl Jam live from 2013. Dave was there. I got it.

do a number, which I said I wouldn't do again, but I'm going to do it because you've been so nice. And here we go.

0: All right. So that time around, we were doing songs that were about writing songs, some self-referential songs, songs that referred to themselves or the process of writing them. So that was Carly Simon from 1972's No Secrets album, a song called You're So Vain. So we learned a few things about that.
1: Not including who specifically the song is about, because no one seems to know that, but there are some theories. There's some specific breadcrumbs in that song, but no one seems to know. What else did we learn?
0: Well, that the second verse, she did confirm years later, was in reference to the actor Warren Beatty.
1: And you think you heard Mick Jagger's voice on the song, and
0: I did.
1: He could have been one of the subjects of the song.
0: Yes, he could have also been a subject of the song, but he did sing on the song, which would be a very bold thing for Mick Jagger to do, although if you're that vain. All right, before that, a song from Atmosphere, a group out of Minneapolis, a hip-hop group out of Minneapolis, Atmosphere. Slug and Ant are the two individuals in that band. That was a song called Party for the Fight to Write, obviously a play on the Beastie Boys, Fight for Your Right to Party. I really like that
1: party
0: song.
1: Party for Your Right to Fight.
0: Party for Your Right to Fight? Party for the Fight to Write. Yeah. Party for the Fight to Write. The song is pretty cool. Slug is rhyming on that particular song, and he's talking about what hearing hip-hop made him want to do. One of those things is to write songs, to write hip hop. And then, many lyrics in that song about the process of coming up with, some hip hop bars. Before that, an old song from Creedence, the album Green River, that was wrote a song for everyone. Felt appropriate in this section.
1: Right? I like it.
0: Yeah. Write something for everyone. John Fogerty there, or early on, early twang. Elton John, a live version from 1973, London, I believe. That was your song, Elton John. Probably the one that you all thought of.
1: Pretty obvious example.
0: Pretty obvious example. We felt Natasha Bedingfield's Unwritten was appropriate in this section, metaphorically anyway.
1: Pretty easy to identify from the lyrics. She's talking about her life as a not an unwritten book necessarily, but a book that is in the process of being written.
0: Yeah, I mean,
1: a good kind of uplifting. I don't know, like the kind of vibe of the song.
0: Yeah,
1: I hadn't heard it in a long time, and I didn't remember how much I liked it.
0: Other songs that we, of course, at the top we had Pearl Jam, which we covered that one. So other songs that we considered for this category: Piano Man from Billy Joel. Fire and Rain from James Taylor. Woke up this morning and I wrote down this song. I write the songs by Barry Manilow. Oh, wonderful. It'd be great to see that one day. Barry's going to show up on the show with my sister on July 4th. I'm for sure we're going to do songs on July 6th, actually. We're going to do songs. My sister will be here that we learned from our dad. Barry Manilow definitely will be on that list. I Can't Make Music from The Carpenters.
1: One of my original ideas when putting the list together.
0: You mentioned that Dancing in the Dark, actually.
1: I had no idea. I came across that somehow. His agent or manager said to him Born in the USA. He was complaining that there wasn't a hit song on the album to Bruce, and Bruce was in a kind of a dark place creatively, and he wasn't able to write something that he thought would be a hit, and that turned into Dancing in the Dark, which is a very different feel than kind of what inspired it. But it came out of not wanting to dance with Courtney Cox necessarily, but...
0: I was going to say Courtney Cox is pretty happy that you wrote Dancing in the Dark. That's for sure. Rewrite from Paul Simon, which is actually a beautiful song. I hadn't heard that in a while. Maybe put that in the show in the future. So yeah, that was fun. Songs that are self-referential or about the process of writing songs. All right, we're just after 8, so let's welcome back our dear friend Josh. Give us a little PSA. Here you go, Josh. Well, where are you, buddy? Where'd you go? I don't know. Josh, where you been? Where's your...
1: You got to be able to do it by now.
0: I know. I've done it so many times. Let's see.
1: No, like, can't you say it yourselves? Don't you know it?
0: Well, I mean, yes. You're right. Could I do the PSA on my own? All right. Well, you know what? Josh, I guess, is voiceless this evening. It's so rare for Josh Groban. All right. Well, we'll look into that. For the future. But in any event, support your local food pantry. 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My name is Mark. His name is David. and you're listening to A Case of the Mondays. We got another hour or so of music here on a night where we're doing songs that are have something to do with language, literature, literacy.
1: Written language.
0: Written language specifically. All right. An homage to the word. So in this next set, we are going to get into notes, messages, letters.
1: Poems, maybe? Do we have
0: poems?
1: A poem?
0: We might have a
1: poem.
0: Or
1: maybe
0: poem
1: the poem
0: in there.
1: Didn't make the cut.
0: Little pieces of scraps of paper with ideas. So this next set of songs, written messages in one way or another. Oh, and I just figured out what was wrong.
1: Short form.
0: Yeah, here, hold on. Let's just give him where he's due. I realize where I screwed this up. All right, let's try this again. I'm sorry, Josh. Let's give you your due. Oh, there
2: Hi,
0: you are.
2: Hi, this is Josh Groban.
0: Thank God.
2: My favorite thing about music is its ability to inspire and nourish the soul. 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
0: They cannot.
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0: All right. Thank you, Josh. And thank you, everybody. It wouldn't really be the same if Josh weren't here. All right. We're getting back into it now. Songs, messages, notes. We're going to start things off with Paul Westerberg. This is a song called Dyslexic Heart on WMXM.

0: All right, that was the Police, Message in a Bottle. All right, messages in this section, messages, notes, scraps of paper. Before that, the Letter. That was the Joe Cocker version from 1971, Mad Dogs and Englishmen album, which is basically a live album of the music that was then also filmed. There is a movie, The Mad Dogs and Englishmen, Leon Russell and Joe Cocker traveling and singing together. It was Joe Cocker's tour. So you want to check out the Box Tops original version from 1967 of that song.
1: Also, can't be as lively as this one.
0: No, it's not nearly as lively, but it is it's a pretty cool late 60s song. It's a cool version. And then Dyslexic Heart from Paul Westerberg. You pointed out, like, this is probably the smallest sample of writing of all of these lyrics.
1: A name and a phone number on a napkin. And we also got a bonus reference that we weren't aware of until we heard it, a reference to a book and a library in a verse or so later.
0: Yeah.
1: But also an excuse for me to include a song from the single soundtrack, probably my favorite movie soundtrack.
0: And dyslexic is in the name. I mean, similar to Oxford comma. I mean, how do you know?
1: Well, that'd be more about reading than writing, right?
0: Yes, but they do.
1: The same person's doing them.
0: If you write it and no one reads it, is it written? I don't know. I guess you ask Natasha Bettenfeld. All right.
1: Did we mention Message in a Bottle?
0: We did. Message in a Bottle. We did that. Behind us right now, we got some Hootie.

0: All right. There's also a message.
1: She writes him a note somewhere in the song.
0: She does. She writes
1: I think
0: him
1: a little earlier in
0: writes
1: the song.
0: Him a note.
1: I think we talked over it.
0: Yeah, but we got a lot to get to, and we only have a half hour left here on WMXM, so we're going to jump right back in. Next section, books. Books themselves. A couple songs here.
1: But not literal. I'm sorry. Not actual books.
0: Not written. Yeah. Well, right. Well,
1: we'll call them nonfiction books. How about that?
0: Nonfiction
1: or fiction or no, I'm sorry, fiction books. I had it backwards. They're right. Not real books.
0: They're not real written books, right? They're right. Not books that have been written, but they are referencing just the physical book
1: that could be written.
0: That could be written. Yeah, sure. Well, let's
1: something
0: learn.
1: Like
0: let's
1: that.
0: Learn by doing. Real quick here on WMXM, let's jump back in. This is Paperback Writer from the Beatles on WMXM.

0: We're going to let Paul Simon whistle in the background for you from 2011. It's a song called Rewrite. Pretty song from Paul Simon. Nice to hear that again. We threw that one in because we had a little extra time. It was one on the, it was early on the cut list, and we decided to bring that one back. Before that, Tangled Up in Blue from Bob Dylan. What lyrics might we be referencing? In that case, David, it was here. It was right here, right? Yeah.
1: Written by an Italian poet from the 13th. Oh, she opened up a book of poems and handed it to me. So that's where the poem came in.
0: Yeah,
1: not earlier. I was thinking of poems.
0: But that's good. We wanted to get poetry represented here on the show tonight.
1: Dense lyrics in this song and two lines cover poetry.
0: Yep. Before that, The Book of Love from the Monotones, a little doo-wop barbershop.
1: A terrible name for a band.
0: The Monotones. Yeah, I guess so. Especially a harmony band. And then Paperback Writer from the Beatles, 1966.
1: Which some people will also say a terrible name for a band.
0: Yeah, but they are the Beatles with an A.
1: They can get away with it.
0: Yeah, but what did we learn? Here, we learned about this, that the song was written by McCartney. An aunt of his said he always wrote love songs. Why don't you write about something else? And he said, okay. And then he was walking around at a concert. And saw Ringo Starr, drummer for the Beatles, reading a book and declared, according to Wikipedia, his intention to write a book about a book. On WMXM, Case of the Mondays tonight.
1: And for whatever reason, it came out as a single. It wasn't even part of an album.
0: Yep. Also during that break, I learned that biopic is not a word. And biopic is actually what the word is. Things we're learning tonight.
1: If you disagree with me, lines are open. Call in. Correct me.
0: That's fine. I'm flabbergasted, to be honest. All right. A couple more songs here before we got to get out of here. We'd be remiss not to play a little hip-hop music because this is a Case of the Mondays, after all. And so what we're going to do here tonight in the next two-song set, we're going to play two. We're going to play a song from A Tribe Called Quest, just demonstrating their incredible ability, a song called Wordplay, off of the Beats, Rhymes, and Rhythm, Beats, Rhymes, and Rhythms album, and then a little Cool Mo D to close before we come back and close things out here in A Case of the Mondays. So, without further ado, here's Q-Tip, Fife Dog, and Alicia He Muhammad, Tribe Called Quest on A Case of the Mondays, a song called Wordplay.

dead chill, that is the we said chill. To make a rap and chill, then you know I will fulfill. Make a couple of mil as I build a guild for all the rappers to skill and kill the weak rapper the no frill. Hang him in effigy, if he's a sucker, hang him to the left of me, cause my right hand man is my mic stand and the microphone that I own, and my game plan is keep it at a steady pace. Ain't no reason to rush, it ain't no race, I'ma hit the top just when I wanna, and it's a matter of time and I'm gonna, cause I know when to go ahead enter the classic Modi rap that sent you running around holding your head, asking your homeboy, yo man, you heard what he said? Another funky rhythm, look at your man and give him a high five, cause I'm live, run around with him, telling everybody hanging out on the block, it's time to wake up and check the clock. Punch it. I go to work.

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Sleepwalkers, slick talkers, this time a native New Yorkers, riding a crescendo wave to say the mental state of the fan so he can understand my pencils writing the rhyme and it's high.

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0: All right. We'll let Cameo sing Word Up in the background. That's fun. We had to get that in. That's Cameo. You bet. Word Up. Words about writers, writing, you know. You, David and I, something that we share as brothers, brothers-in-law, a love of language, a love of literature and writing, and tonight is reflective of that in the show. This is an excellent set.
1: That's why I thought this was a good idea.
0: Uh-huh. We got one of your favorite songs about just hip-hop wordplay in general. I Go to Work from Kool Moe Dee, 1989. And then from 1996, Beats, Rhymes, and Life, excuse me. Beats, Rhymes, and Life is the name of the album, 1996 album from Tribe Called Quest. A song called Wordplay. Again, just demonstrating the brilliance, poetry that is hip-hop music.
1: Could have a whole show of hip-hop wordplay.
0: We could absolutely do that. So we're just about the top of the hour. Got to get up out of here at WMXM, WMXM.org. My name is Mark. You've been listening to A Case of the Mondays. Dave, it's been great to have you back on the show.
1: Thank you. Great to be here again. Hope probably for the last time.
0: Well, we'll see. Maybe we'll have you back for different things. You know, this is show 81. We're doing 100 total episodes. It's going to definitely take the rest of the calendar year, so don't panic. But I'll be back. You want to follow the show on Instagram, ACOTM_Chicago. I'll tell you what's coming up. You can also find in the bio. You can find the biopic. You can find the archives of all of our past shows here on WMXM. It's a pleasure to play music for you just about every Monday night to just start that week off a little bit better. Next week, I gotta say, next week is really special. Please tune in next Monday night, June 8th. Josh Sheequin will be here, otherwise known as the man behind the band Colt Canyon. New album out from Colt Canyon. It's called Smoke Tricks. It's a great album. I saw the band perform it live here in Chicago at the Burlington Bar last Friday night. It was great. Josh is coming on the show live to talk about the creation of this album, and he's going to play a few songs live in the studio, something that has never been done on A Case of the Mondays. I'm pretty excited. So please tune in next Monday night here on WMXM, Lake Forest College Independent Radio. All right, we're going to let the Lumineers play us out. You told a good story about this, actually.
1: We had different reasons for including this song. Mine was I learned that when the Lumineers were coming up, playing shows in maybe Brooklyn specifically, was a reference I saw, or maybe in general, they were playing to a lot of indifferent crowds, and they had to do a lot of yelling, a hose, haze, to get the audience's attention. Not a problem they have anymore, but that's what they had to do when they were an up-and-coming band. And then you had a, which had went over my head at the time, the reference in the lyric, which is, I mean, obvious.
0: They talk about a lot of things that they cannot do, and this was the first hit from the Lumineers, so nobody really knew who they were. But once they played this song, man, they knew, hey, no matter what, we can write a song.
1: And so, they sang this one at Wrigley Field in Chicago. Not my favorite building, but it happened in Chicago.
0: Just because he's a Sox fan. Hey, had a great night with you, Dave. We'll see you soon, everybody. All right. WMXM.

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We're getting started a minute late, but that's okay because we got to listen to a little bit of The Birds there for a second, and that's never a bad thing. Today's a freestyle show, no theme, we're just gonna be playing whatever. So what better way to start out the month than Queen? 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Enjoy.

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It's nice to finally be back and have my full internet streaming audience after last year's technical fiasco. But everything is back to normal, it seems, so that's great. Continuing on with The Beatles, Paul McCartney recently released his latest solo album, The Boys of Dungeon Lane, 4 days ago, I think. It's pretty good, all things considered. Here is a song from it. This is Mountaintop, very psychedelic. I really love the instrumentation across the entire album. Lots of unique instruments, like a few songs use the Mellotron. If you've tuned in before, you know I'm weirdly obsessed with the Mellotron. But this song has the harpsichord and a few Moog synthesizers, so enjoy.

0: 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And you've been listening to Shadow of a Lonely Man by the Alan Parsons Project, and There is a Light That Never Goes Out by the Smiths. I think we all need a little more love in the world, so after a short message, we'll be back with Sowing the Seeds of Love by Tears for Fears.
1: Today in school, I learned a lot. 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

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If you didn't recognize Syd Barrett's voice in that one, I fear you probably had no chance in guessing who the artist was. It was actually the first song ever written by Roger Waters, not Take Up Thy Stethoscope and Walk, which was the first one actually released. This was recorded way back when Bob Close was still in the band, and it actually also has Rick Wright's future wife on it, or at least the first one. She was the female vocalist on that. Yeah, pretty odd tune, but as for the title, Roger Waters actually did confirm eventually that it was related to Syd Barrett in some way, so I guess interpret that how you will. But I think it's pretty fair to say that his writing style has evolved significantly. So just for some whiplash and contrast, here is a more recent composition by Roger Waters. This is Perfect Sense, Part 1.

donkey sat on a pile of stone. 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Strains of a Viennese quartet rang out across the land.

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History is for fools. And he cleaned his hands in a pool of holy writing. 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

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And you've been listening to The Astronomer by Gawain and the Green Knight and Don't Stop Me Now by Queen. Continuing on with the sort of upbeat vibe, here's some synth pop for you. Here's It's a Sin by the Pet Shop Boys.

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Coming up next, we've got another song from Paul McCartney's new album. This is Mama Gets By. Now, the album The Boys of Dungeon Lane, it's mainly centered around sort of a nostalgic look at Paul's past growing up in Liverpool. But he didn't provide a story for the song, so I don't think it's in reference to anyone in particular. I think it's just, like, an imaginary story. So, enjoy the music.

And there we have it, the final song on The Boys of Dungeon Lane. A beautiful way to close out the album, if I do say so myself. Now, I suppose the song could be about Paul's parents, but I sincerely doubt it, because, for one, I don't think Paul McCartney's dad was out doing drugs all the time, and two, there is another song on the album that's more explicitly dedicated to them. Anyway, back to regular scheduled programming. Here's Casca from Baghdad by Kate Bush.

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Coming up next, we've got another chill song. Here's Color Your Night from the Persona 3 Reload soundtrack.

This is WMXM 88.9 FM, and you just heard I'll Never Feel That Young Again, a Strawberry Guy's latest single, very similar melodically to All Things Must Pass by George Harrison. Coming up next, we've got a long instrumental piece by Mort Garson. This is Moon Journey, and I don't recall what broadcasting station this was, but I think NBC used this as background music for the actual moon landing, so enjoy the vibe.

0: And there you have it. That was Moon Journey by Mort Garson. Minor addendum, it was actually broadcast on CBS. I've got another fun fact for you, Floyd-related. Did you know that Pink Floyd actually performed a little live jam session for the BBC's coverage of the moon landing? Well, now you do. Anyway, after a short message, we'll be back with My Obsession by Icehouse.
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Violet Grohl's new album, Be Sweet to Me. This is Mobile Star. After that, we are running out of time, so I think we're going to close out with Never Let Me Down Again by Depeche Mode. I had a great time tonight. I hope you did too. In the meantime, tune in next week, Monday, 9 to 11 p.m. And we might have a theme. We probably won't. It'll likely be a freestyle show. Anyway, have a great rest of your night. Goodbye, world.

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$5, go downtown and get some mocking. 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

crutches. One day he was insulted by a man named Fred, so he took his crutch and hit him in the back of the head. An ambulance came to rescue Fred, but when they got to the hospital, they pronounced Fred dead. Now, Ross

0: 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So the truth, the cops will never know. Ross laughed out loud till his face turned red. Then he heard that Dan was finally dead. I made up this story and it ain't so nice, but I'm sure it's really happened once or twice.
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That was Jared Mattson, Ruben Nielsen, and the Unknown Mortal Orchestra getting us started today on Breakfast Jams. I'm your host, Fred Cook. So glad you're tuned in today to WMXM. We are at show number 246, and we're titling this one, Hey June, because about this time of year, we have a few playlists that didn't quite fit or make it time-wise into other shows, and so we're going to just kind of get caught up on those. So again, welcome, glad you're here. We're going to start with actually something from the vault. This is called Four Waltzes for May, but we didn't get it in May. We're going to start off with some Edgar Meyer, Mark O'Connor, and Yo-Yo Ma. Enjoy.

How nice was that? That's Fats Waller's Jitterbug Waltz, performed by some Chicago artists, fabulous in their own right. Doug Lofstrom and the New Quartet, featuring Michael Levin on the clarinet. And we started with Edgar Meyer, Mark O'Connor, and Yo-Yo Ma, and their Appalachia Waltz from the Heartland Anthology of 1996. Next, we followed that with Justin Roth and his waltz called Fatima's Waltz from his album In Between of 2000, and then one of my favorite waltzes of all time, George Shearing on the piano with a piece called Children's Waltz here on Breakfast Jams. I am your host, Fred Cook. So glad you tuned in. We are at WMXM 88.9 FM, broadcasting from Lake Forest College in Lake Forest, Illinois, always online at WMXM.org and on our own website, breakfastjams.com, where we feature all shows and detailed playlists. So check it out if you are so inclined. Well, we've got some more Chicago talent coming up in this next set, and we're going to talk about that on the other side. We're going to start out with some Tyler Childers.

More great Chicago area talent with that. Rolling Numbers, the band. Rolling Numbers and their tune, Blame It on You. That's from a new album that'll soon be released and features some mighty fine guitar work from Mr. Dave Stephan, who always seems to bring it to every gig he plays. All right, we started that Blame It on You set with Tyler Childers and his little waltz called Shake the Frost from live on Red Barn Radio 1 and 2 of 2018. And in the middle, new from Taj Mahal and the Phantom Blues Band. That was You Put the Whammy on Me. That was from May of 2026. All right, moving on. We're going to get to our Not by the Original Artist set for today, featuring songs from Tom Waits, then Billy Joel and Randy Newman.

Ah, Mavis Staples. It just feels like she's right there in the same room with you. Mavis Staples, Losing You. That's a Randy Newman song from her album, You Are Not Alone, 210. And again, I'm always just amazed by the fine guitar work of Rick Holmstrom, Mavis's guitar player. Amazing. We started with Old 55, the Tom Waits song. That was not the Eagles, thank goodness. No, that was Ian Matthews and his album from 2005. Some days you eat the bear, and some days the bear eats you. Amen. Dolly Parton, yep, in the middle with Billy Joel's Traveling Prayer from her album 1999, The Grass is Blue. Some nice bluegrass stuff going on there. I hope you enjoy that. All right, we're going to move on. We're certainly mixing it up today, as always, on Breakfast Jams. We've got a big wide tent, and this set is going to be called, it is called, A Little Bach, Beethoven, and Mozart. Ooh, but first I need to quickly remind you that you are listening to Breakfast Jams, and we are at WMXM 88.9 FM, broadcasting from Lake Forest College in Lake Forest, Illinois, always online at WMXM.org, and our website, breakfastjams.com. Now, back to the music.

Indeed, a little Bach, Beethoven, and Mozart. We started with Zach Lussier and his Siciliana in G major from his 1959 album. That's a 50-year anniversary recording. Next, we heard John Batiste from 2024 and his take on Beethoven's For Elise. And we ended up with A La Turca Jazz. That was Fazul Say and the duo Blanc and Noir group, and that was a Fantasia on the Rondo from Mozart's Piano Sonata in A Major here on Breakfast Jams. Hope you enjoyed that. And we've got time to squeeze in one more song, and this is a segment we've been doing called One Last Thought, and we're going to go back to 1968 when a young Laura Nyro wrote a piece called And When I Die. And what were 17-year-old girls writing about then? Well, usually not this subject. And this is the fabulous arrangements by Blood, Sweat, and Tears.

And that's going to just about do it for us here on Breakfast Jams. I want to thank you for your time and your ears. Reminder that it's not time to get apathetic out there. As crazy as it is, we can't get numb. We've got to keep doing the right thing for each other. All right. Okay, thanks again. We're going to go out with another Bach piece. This is Carl Philipp Emanuel, performed by Luca Shestock, and this is called Solfeggiato from his Lighter Notes album of 2024. Again, thanks so much for tuning in. Bye-bye.

Tracy Silverman and his version of Here Comes the Sun from his Trip to the Sun album of 1999, getting us started today on Breakfast Jams. I am your host, Fred Cook. We are at show number 245. We're going to make it to 250. I know we will. And the focus, the theme for today is the Beatles and the Rolling Stones. We're going to play some early things. We're going to play some covers. We'll play some later day Stones and Beatles, so stick around. All right, we're going to get started with a short set called The Rolling Stones Early Covers.

The Stones did not fade away. There they are from 1964, covering Buddy Holly's Not Fade Away. We started with the Route 66 that was made famous by Nat King Cole back in 1946. That was from the same album of the Rolling Stones from 1964. As you know, the Stones and the Beatles both started their careers doing covers of tunes. And so let's get to the Beatles' early covers.

the Beatles. Everybody's trying to be my baby. Some of their early covers. That was from 1964. Beatles for Sale covering Carl Perkins. And before that, we heard the Beatles doing You Really Got a Hold on Me, the song that was made popular by the Miracles. Early Beatles. We're going to move up just a few years and do a kind of a focus on 1965 to 1967. And we're going to start with the Rolling Stones. But before that, we need to remind you, you are at Breakfast Jams. I'm your host, Fred Cook, at WMXM 88.9 FM, broadcasting from Lake Forest College in Lake Forest, Illinois, online at WMXM.org, and always on our website, breakfastjams.com. You can go back and see playlists, hear complete shows, and leave a request if you so inclined. All right, let's move on. The Rolling Stones, 1965 to 1967.

Every time I hear that song, I think of the controversy in that year. The Ed Sullivan Show, the Rolling Stones were on, and they tried to convince him to not sing Let's Spend the Night Together. They wanted to do something like Let's Spend Some Time Together or something, but Stones would have nothing to do with it. Rolling Stones, 65, the last time from Out of Our Heads. And we're going kind of chronologically. Next was 1966 from the album Aftermath, of course, Paint It Black. And then from Flowers of 1967, Let's Spend the Night Together, Rolling Stones, here on our focus today on Breakfast Jams, the Rolling Stones, and the Beatles. So we're going to take that same time period and do some three tunes from 1965 to 1967 with the Beatles.

There are glimpses that things are getting better. That's for sure. All right, the Beatles, 1965 to 67. We started with Norwegian Wood, This Bird Has Flown, from Rubber Soul of 1965. 1966 brought us I'm Only Sleeping. And then in 1967, that landmark album, Sgt. Pepper's Lonely Hearts Club Band, and we featured Getting Better here on Breakfast Jams. I am your host, Fred Cook. So glad you're tuned in and sticking around. 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And if you listen to the radio, we're on the FM dial. That's way down on the left, 88.9. That's us, Breakfast Jams. All right. As you can imagine, there are, and as you know, there are a lot of covers of Beatles tunes that are out there. So we're gonna cover two from each band, and we're going to let the women show us how to cover those artists.

Ah, such a great tune in my life. Madison Cunningham covering the Beatles. That was a single that she put out in 2020. And we started that set with Linda Ronstadt. You knew that voice. Covering the Rolling Stones' Tumbling Dice from her amazing album, 1977, Simple Dreams. Then we heard Emmy Lou Harris covering the Beatles' 401 from 1975, and then Molly Tuttle, her single from 2020, covering the Stones' She's a Rainbow. Well, we've been doing lots of nostalgia and covers today, so it's about time for us to play something current. We're going to play two tunes, and this set is called And This Brings Us to 2026, and we'll talk about this on the other side.

Paul McCartney and Ringo Starr, their new single, Home to Us, that came out in May of 2026. And we started that, and this brings us to 2026, set with the Rolling Stones and their new single from May of 2026, In the Stars. And that's going to finish us up for today on Breakfast Jams. Just a little peek into the past of the Rolling Stones. Just, oh my goodness, just such a snippet of all the great music that both those bands provided for. So we are very grateful, and I'm grateful that you tuned in today, however you got here, either via the radio or our website. Just happy you are here. So thanks again. It's time to sign off. We're going to go out with Wednesday Addams. Yes, Wednesday Addams, covering Paint It Black. And before I go, just want to thank you once again. Have a great week. Try to do something great for other people. And yeah, keep the faith, everybody. Thanks, and bye-bye.

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1: Nurse, I need you to apply pressure to the head wound until I can get to it. I'm concerned she's lost too much blood.
2: Oh, no.
1: You in the corner, who are you? You're not supposed to be here.
2: She's my girlfriend, doctor.
1: You need to wait out in the waiting room.
2: Please, doctor, I want to stay with her.
1: Look, she's been badly injured. So if you want to do what's best for her, you need to let us do our work.
2: Please, doctor, she has to be okay. I didn't mean to do this. I love her.
1: Wait a second. You were the driver?
2: Yes, but I didn't mean to. I swear, we went to dinner. I was just buzzed. I only had a few drinks.
1: Just buzzed? Why didn't you tell us that? In that case, your girlfriend is fine.
3: Hey, sweetie. I feel great. You want to get out of here?
2: I can't believe this. Really, doctor? She's really okay?
1: What, are you kidding? No, not really. Nurse, get me a suture kit. Stat.
4: 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Maybe we should stop acting like it's no big deal. 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

For this commercial, the look, the style, and the music is everything. Lighting should be dramatic, but not shadowy. Location should be beautiful, but not weird. Clothing should be contemporary, but not punk. 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
1: The Lebanese stood by the Iranians in Iran's darkest moments and supported us. You could say they brought themselves into this war, and they should be supported. In my view, every one of us has a responsibility toward them.
0: Iran suspends

0: any plausible legal justifications. The world has failed to challenge these assassinations in any meaningful way.
1: Then the Overseer Class, a manifesto. We'll speak to author Stephen Thrasher about his new book and his upcoming film series in Brooklyn at BAM called Black Ops, Spies, and Overseers. All that and more coming up. Welcome to Democracy Now!, democracynow.org, The War and Peace Report. I'm Amy Goodman. Israel's military continued its attacks on Lebanon overnight, killing at least eight people, even after President Trump said both sides had, quote, agreed that all shooting will stop, unquote. Among the dead is James Karam, a dentist who was killed along with his daughter and son when an Israeli drone bombed their car in southern Lebanon. Another Israeli attack killed two people and damaged the Jabal Amel University Hospital entire. Lebanon's health ministry reports Israeli strikes have killed more than 3,400 people since March 2nd. Over 10,000 have been wounded. Axios is reporting during an expletive-laden call, Trump told Israeli Prime Minister Benjamin Netanyahu, quote, "You're effing crazy. You'd be in prison if it weren't for me. I'm saving your ass. Everybody hates you now. Everybody hates Israel because of this," unquote, the president reportedly said. After the call, Trump said in a social media post that he'd had a productive phone call with Netanyahu and that, quote, "there will be no troops going to Beirut," unquote. Trump's comment came after Netanyahu and Israeli Defense Minister Israel Katz said they had ordered massive airstrikes on Beirut's southern suburbs. On Capitol Hill, Michigan Democratic Congressmember Rashida Tlaib is calling on Congress to pass a Lebanon War Powers resolution this week. She wrote, quote, "Our country should not be assisting or supporting indiscriminate bombings and forced displacement anywhere, including Lebanon," unquote. Meanwhile, the United Nations Security Council held an emergency meeting Monday to discuss Lebanon. UN Assistant Secretary General Martha Pobee said Israel's violating a UN Security Council resolution that was aimed at stopping Israel's invasion of Lebanon two decades ago.
2: Israel's presence north of the Blue Line is a clear violation of Lebanon's sovereignty and territorial integrity, as well as of Security Council Resolution 1701. Israeli forces must withdraw to south of the Blue Line.
1: Iranian diplomats have suspended talks with the United States after warning Israel's attacks on Lebanon and the Gaza Strip could doom ongoing ceasefire negotiations with the Trump administration. Iranian Foreign Minister Abbas Araghchi said Monday the U.S. has already violated its ceasefire with Iran when it imposed a naval siege on Iranian ports. He also said Israel's attacks on Lebanon constitute a ceasefire violation on a separate front. After headlines, we'll go to Beirut to speak with the Associated Press. Karim Shahib's latest piece is headlined, Trump says Israel and Hezbollah have agreed to dial back fighting. In Gaza, at least three Palestinians died in separate Israeli attacks earlier today as Palestinian monitoring groups documented 11 new ceasefire violations over the past 24 hours. Among the attacks was an Israeli drone strike on a civilian vehicle east of Deir al-Balah that injured displaced families living nearby in makeshift shelters. Israel's carried out strikes on most of the 237 days since it agreed to a U.S.-brokered Gaza ceasefire last October. Here in New York, the far-right Israeli finance minister, Bezalel Smotrich, marched in the annual Israel Day parade Sunday alongside other Israeli far-right ministers and cabinet officials, Senate Minority Leader Chuck Schumer, Governor Kathy Hochul, and New York State Attorney General Letitia James were among several prominent Democrats who marched in the same parade as Smotrich, who has been sanctioned by multiple countries for inciting settler violence against Palestinians. The lead organizer of the parade told the New York Times he did not know that Smotrich and other Israeli far-right officials were planning to march. New York City Mayor Zoran Mamdani, who boycotted the event, said he was offended by the presence of Israeli officials at the parade.
3: You can see in the participation of the far-right Israeli minister Smotrich, as well as a number of other ministers, a vision of annihilation, a complicity in genocide, and frankly, a belief that does not have much value for

0: even the sanctity of children in Gaza. And I am offended, as I know many New Yorkers are, by their participation.
1: In Ukraine, a wave of Russian strikes has killed at least 18 people and injured dozens in Kyiv, Dnipro, Zaporizhia, Poltava, and Kharkiv. Overnight, Russia launched 73 missiles and 656 drones at Ukraine. This is Alina. Her building was damaged by a Russian strike.
2: I woke up from my bed and decided to move to the corridor. I heard explosions coming closer and closer. I turned my back to the window to go to the apartment door. At that moment, there was an explosion, which threw me against the door. But I'm fine now.
1: Russia's latest assault once again prompted Ukraine's President Volodymyr Zelensky to ask President Trump to send Patriot interceptors, which are capable of blocking ballistic missiles. Trump has so far ignored Zelensky's pleas, despite the fact that Ukraine is running out of interceptors. President Trump is reportedly reconsidering his $1.8 billion slush fund to compensate his supporters who took part in the January 6th insurrection. This comes as the Justice Department also said it would temporarily pause the program to comply with a court order. The fund was set up as a settlement following Trump's $10 billion lawsuit against his own IRS over the leak of his tax returns. Federal Judge Kathleen Williams reopened the case last week after a bipartisan group of 35 former federal judges urged her to look more closely at the settlement. Anthropic, the AI company behind Claude, filed confidentially for an initial public offering Monday, less than a week after raising $65 billion in funding that pushed its valuation to $965 billion. Anthropic's IPO plans come as several major stock market index providers have recently changed rules excluding unprofitable companies. The changes could allow Elon Musk's private AI and rocket company SpaceX, which is about to go public, to be added to the indexes much sooner than they typically would, which means millions of Americans invested in retirement funds could end up owning a piece of SpaceX, whether they choose to or not. This comes as Vermont's independent Senator Bernie Sanders announced a new bill that would create a sovereign wealth fund by imposing a one-time 50% tax on the stock of OpenAI, Anthropic, and other AI companies. In an op-ed for The New York Times, Senator Sanders writes, the fund would, quote, give the public a direct role in determining the future of this technology and guarantee that the trillions of dollars potentially generated by AI are used to improve the lives of us all, not simply to make the richest people in the world even richer, unquote. Meanwhile, Florida became the first state to sue OpenAI and its CEO, Sam Altman, alleging they know ChatGPT is not safe, especially for children. This is Florida's attorney general.
3: We're here to announce that we recently filed a monumental civil lawsuit against Sam Altman and ChatGPT for endangering our kids and deceiving parents into believing that this application is safe for use. It's clearly not. People are getting hurt, parents are getting deceived, and they need to pay for it.
1: The mayor of Newark, New Jersey, is announcing his city's legal strategy aimed at shutting down the Delaney Hall ICE jail. The for-profit immigration detention center has been the focus of massive protests demanding justice for immigrants who've launched a hunger strike to protest inhumane conditions, medical neglect inside the jail, and demanding their freedom. On Monday, Newark Mayor Ross Baraka said his city's police department will exercise a greater span of control over the perimeter of Delaney Hall after federal agents and New Jersey State Police repeatedly attacked demonstrators outside with horses, clubs, pepper spray, and other so-called less lethal weapons. In a statement, Mayor Baraka said, quote, police tactics over this last weekend were overly aggressive, unnecessary, and in some instances unconstitutional, he said. But the mayor said a 9 p.m. to 6 a.m. curfew would remain in effect until further notice. In Ghana, human rights groups warn a new law criminalizing LGBTQ+ activity could devastate queer communities. The sweeping legislation approved Friday makes it a crime to identify as non-binary, lesbian, gay, bisexual, queer, trans, or intersex. It also imposes prison terms of up to 10 years on anyone who, quote, promotes, unquote, LGBTQ activities. It's expected to be signed into law by Ghana's president, John Mahama. This follows similar legislation recently passed in other African nations, including Senegal and Burkina Faso. In 2023, Uganda passed a law making it a crime to identify as queer, declaring all same-sex conduct to be non-consensual, and even allowing for the death penalty in certain cases. Critics have called it a kill-the-gays bill. This is Ugandan LGBTQ activist Hansen Fuma.
4: At first, it was Uganda with the harshest kill-gay bill in the whole world that contains a death penalty and a life imprisonment. Apparently, we are seeing Ghana jumping onto this same running track. And all African leaders are quiet in whatever is happening.
1: Defense Secretary Pete Hegseth has designated the Pentagon press office a classified space, physically barring journalists from an area that's been freely accessible to reporters across multiple administrations. In a statement, Reporters Without Borders said, quote, no matter how petulant Pete gets, journalists will continue their tenacious reporting and hold the Pentagon accountable for the money, operations, and lives they impact every day, unquote. Separately, a federal court temporarily blocked the Pentagon from discharging transgender service members while still allowing the administration to continue banning transgender people from entering the military. It's come as Hegseth also struck several female and black Navy officers from a promotions list. Rhode Island Senator Jack Reed said in a recent testimony, quote, nearly 60% of the senior officers Hegseth has fired are female or black. Unquote. Veteran 60 Minutes correspondent Scott Pelley openly revolted against CBS News leadership Monday at a staff meeting meant to introduce the show's newly appointed executive producer, Nick Bilton. Bilton is a tech journalist installed by CBS's editor-in-chief Barry Weiss after she fired the show's two top correspondents, Sharon Alfonsi and Cecilia Vega, alongside executive producer Tanya Simon. When Bilton reportedly told the staff Weiss loves CBS News in 60 Minutes, Pelley shot back, quote, she's murdering 60 Minutes. She does not love this place. She was brought in to kill it, and she's been doing exactly that, unquote. Pelley also declared that Bilton would never be welcome here, unquote. The winners of the 2026 News and Documentary Emmy Awards have been announced. This year's Outstanding Investigative Documentary Prize goes to Critical Incident, A Death at the Border, produced by HBO Documentary Films. The film examines the alleged cover-up of the murder of Anastasio Hernandez Rojas, an undocumented Mexican immigrant who died while in U.S. custody at the border. His 2010 death occurred under the watch of Rodney Scott, the man who now heads Customs and Border Protection under President Trump. The film's director, Rick Rowley, accepted the award.
5: Cruelty and violence have festered at the heart of U.S. immigration enforcement for so long. And part of it is because of the impunity and the secrecy that have surrounded these organizations. And so I need to thank this incredible team for pulling back the veil and exposing that organization.
1: To see our interview with Rick Rowley, director of Critical Incident, A Death at the Border, go to democracynow.org. And voters head to the polls in several states today for primary elections. California faces a crowded field in the race to replace outgoing Governor Gavin Newsom under the state's jungle primary system. The two candidates who receive the most votes today will advance to the general election, regardless of party. In Los Angeles, 13 candidates are looking to unseat incumbent Mayor Karen Bass. Polls show Bass is in a close race with city council member Nithya Raman and reality TV personality Spencer Pratt. In Iowa, Republicans and Democrats are selecting candidates to replace Republican Senator Joni Ernst, who's retiring. There are also primary elections in Montana, New Jersey, New Mexico, and South Dakota. And those are some of the headlines. This is Democracy Now!, democracynow.org, The War and Peace Report. I'm Amy Goodman in New York, joined by Democracy Now!'s Juan Gonzalez in Chicago. Hi, Juan.
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1: We begin today's show in Lebanon, where Israeli drones have killed at least 8 people, despite President Trump's claim that Israel and Hezbollah have agreed that, quote, all shooting will stop. Trump made the claim as Iran said it's suspending indirect negotiations with the U.S. to protest Israel's expanding military offensive in Lebanon. Iran's foreign minister, Abbas Araghchi, wrote online, "The ceasefire between Iran and the U.S. is unequivocally a ceasefire on all fronts, including in Lebanon. Its violation on one front is a violation of the ceasefire on all fronts. The U.S. and Israel are responsible for the consequences of any violation," he said. Since March 2nd, Israel's killed more than 3,400 people in Lebanon while seizing large swaths of southern Lebanon, including the medieval Beaufort Castle. On Monday, President Trump spoke with Israeli Prime Minister Benjamin Netanyahu by phone after Israel threatened new attacks on Beirut. Axios is reporting during the expletive-laden call, Trump told Netanyahu, quote, "You're effing crazy. You'd be in prison if it weren't for me. I'm saving your ass. Everybody hates you now. Everybody hates Israel because of this," Axios reported Trump saying to Netanyahu. After the call, Trump wrote online, quote, "I had a very productive call with Prime Minister Bibi Netanyahu of Israel, and there will be no troops going to Beirut, and any troops that are on their way have already been turned back," he said. In Beirut, displaced Lebanese residents decried Israel's ongoing attacks.
7: This is a feeling that can't be described. That we have experienced this before, and we rebuilt our land. And God willing, we will rebuild it even better. We have lived through something like this before. I was born in 1975. From the first day I was born, we have been living through wars until now, about staying in the south of Lebanon. As long as there is a strip, an occupied strip, an occupied land, it means Israel is harming us.
1: At the United Nations, the Security Council held an emergency meeting to discuss Lebanon. This is Russia's U.N. Ambassador, Vasily Nebenzia.
8: The ceasefire reached on April 17th between West Jerusalem and Beirut, brokered by Washington, has unfortunately turned out to be a smokescreen for a creeping aggression against Lebanon. While the entire world was waiting for the next round of negotiations planned for June 2nd in the United States capital, Israel continued to methodically expand its zone of occupation, raising entire settlements to the ground as part of its scorched earth tactics. It has become evident that Lebanon is seeing an almost identical replay of the scenario of clearing the Gaza Strip, with the establishment of large-scale occupation control and the forced displacement of the local population.
1: We go now to Beirut, where we're joined by Karim Shahayeb, Associated Press reporter based in Beirut. His most recent co-authored piece is headlined, "Trump Says Israel and Hezbollah Have Agreed to Dial Back Fighting." Welcome back to Democracy Now!, Karim. Can you explain what you understand President Trump is saying, who he's spoken to, and what, in fact, is happening on the ground?
9: Absolutely. What happened yesterday was in no means a ceasefire or a step towards a complete ceasefire. However, it was a containment effort to stop what could have, in fact, taken Lebanon back to where it was in the peak of the war, where Israel would be bombing the southern suburbs of Beirut, where there would be mass displacement from these sprawling urban neighborhoods, and Hezbollah would continue launching rockets and missiles into northern Israel. They weren't doing much of that in this period, and most of their attacks were targeting Israeli troops in Lebanon, but we did witness an escalation of that. Now, what happened was is that obviously Hezbollah and the United States do not communicate with each other. The Lebanese Speaker of Parliament, Nabih Berri, who was a key Hezbollah ally and communicates with the United States and has done so with mediators in the past, such as Amos Hochstein and so on, it appears he played a very crucial role in the communication on the line, as well as the Lebanese ambassador to Washington, who, of course, is taking part in the negotiations, including tonight, the ones taking place today and tomorrow. And so there has been a series of calls. In the meantime, the president of Lebanon has repeatedly been on the line with Secretary of State Marco Rubio and the State Department, as officials have told us. And there's been a flurry of, you know, diplomatic calls. And this is why we saw a lot of statements from France, from Germany, from Saudi Arabia and other countries, basically trying to halt what looked like an imminent escalation that would have basically taken Lebanon back to where it was before this nominal ceasefire went into effect on April 17. This obviously is something that Beirut wants to use its momentum in order to get something out of these talks. Beirut has, you know, basically you can see from the statements coming out of the president and the prime minister's office that Lebanon wants to stick to these talks, but they're trying to get something out of it. Israel's military escalation last week has really frustrated the authorities. They're very concerned that they're losing support over these talks, and they're trying to show that indeed they have leverage to get something out of this, and they are sticking to wanting a complete ceasefire. So yet there was, they're trying to take advantage of yesterday's momentum, but of course this is in no means a full ceasefire. The strikes in Lebanon continued this morning across southern Lebanon, and Hezbollah has also claimed some attacks on Israeli troops in southern Lebanon.
6: And Karim, why do you think Iran is insisting so strongly on the inclusion of Lebanon in an overall negotiated settlement with the United States?
9: Hezbollah is Iran's closest ally in the region. Hezbollah relies heavily on Iran and has done so over the years since its inception in the early 80s. And Iran played a huge role in building up Hezbollah. And Hezbollah, you know, began as an insurgency group when Israel had invaded Lebanon and occupied southern Lebanon in 2000, and now is a full-fledged political party with strong institutions. And so Hezbollah in the last war, which ended in late 2024, you know, was severely battered in Israeli strikes. A large chunk of its senior leadership, both political and military, were killed in Israeli airstrikes or drone strikes. And you know, it wasn't completely disarmed militarily, obviously, but it did lose a large amount of its, a large sum of its military caliber. And, you know, even Hezbollah leadership today sees them as kind of adjusting to these new realities. And so there's momentum in Lebanon since the end of that war that, you know, maybe now is the time to disarm Hezbollah and for the Lebanese military to deploy in southern Lebanon. And obviously this put Hezbollah in a bit of a difficult political situation. Now, obviously, things have changed with this round of war and so on. But Hezbollah is very, very important to Iran in the region, especially at a period of time, for example, where in Iraq, a lot of Iran-backed militias, you know, the Iraqi government, for example, wants to weaken Iran's influence there. And there has been sort of a divergence of the different armed, you know, groups in Iraq that sort of banded together, and most of them were sort of pro-Iran. So Lebanon's very, very important for Iran in that way. And also, this is an opportunity for Iran to maintain its leverage in Lebanon, right? If the war between Lebanon and Israel ends because of the leverage Iran had in its talks with the U.S. in Pakistan and Islamabad, then this shows that Iran can sort of be the savior. And this is why Hezbollah opposes the direct talks, because they're saying the Lebanese government has no leverage, let's use Iran's. Because when Iran started to strike back, you know, in the Gulf countries and so on, they put the globe on notice, they put the global economy on notice. And I think that's kind of the game where Iran's trying to make sure that it's leverage remains in Lebanon, and that the Lebanese authorities that have come to power in early 2025 cannot break away from Iran, as they've been slowly trying to do so and rekindle their ties with the United States and the Gulf countries as well. So there's a geopolitical angle as well where Iran is trying to maintain its position here. That's how things appear at the moment. And obviously, it's a very complicated situation. Lebanon's always been, you know, stuck between the geopolitical battles. And, you know, we can speculate for a long time. But Hezbollah and Iran have been really trying to maintain their influence and their support base in Lebanon at a time where the Lebanese authorities have been trying to, you know, push back against Iranian influence in the country.
6: And to what degree can the Lebanese government negotiate also what happens in terms of Hezbollah? Is it your sense that despite their internal conflict, that Hezbollah and the Lebanese government continue to have discussions and communication?
9: Well, Well, the Lebanese government understands that this is a very tricky situation. This is based on officials that we've been speaking to since these discussions began, that, you know, Hezbollah not being part of the conversation in Washington and sort of rejecting these talks, you know, does complicate things in a way. Now, in terms of their leverage, they're banking a lot on a few things. They're banking on the fact that the ambassador in Washington has very good ties with the U.S., and this was a very strategic pick, as well as the representative who is leading Lebanon's negotiating team, former Ambassador Simon Karam, who has negotiated with the Israelis in the last mechanism after the 2024 ceasefire, and the fact that there were apparently some very positive conversations, according to these officials, between Beirut and Washington. But they certainly understand that the consequences or the results of the Iranian-American talks will also play a role as well. They truly are banking on that. And with Hezbollah, they're in a bit of a tricky situation because they received a lot of support and celebration from the United States for saying that they want to disarm all non-state actors and assert full state authority and sovereignty on Lebanese territory. But they have been criticized for not taking a more aggressive approach. The Lebanese government says that, you know, there's a risk for a civil war. We don't want to basically seem like we're ostracizing a group of people. And so they've been playing it in a very, you know, in a less aggressive approach where, and they say that these things take time. They want more time on this. And they've also been critical of Israel by saying that the ongoing Israeli airstrikes, especially in this recent war, obviously is a major obstacle in them being able to do that because, you know, Israeli troops are continuing to push deeper into Lebanon. So it's a very complicated situation. That's why their approach at the moment is focused on getting a complete ceasefire. And then once they can get that, they can at least negotiate all these other things like Israeli withdrawal and disarming Hezbollah and this whole laundry list of issues. But for them, this idea of negotiating while the airstrikes continue, while the invasion pushes deeper into the country, further hinders their efforts into achieving what they want, which is complete state authority in the country, which of course includes disarming Hezbollah and other non-state groups. So it's a very complicated situation, and there's a lot of gaps in these talks, but they are committed to these talks. The president yesterday, President Aoun, said that talks are the least harmful option for Lebanon, so it's the safest option compared to going back into a full-scale war. But he did admit that Lebanon is left with very little choices at this point.
1: Can you, Karim, talk about the significance of, since March 2nd, Israel killing some 3,400 people in Lebanon? And you wrote a piece on it's seizing large swaths of southern Lebanon, including the medieval Beaufort Castle, the meaning of that, and what's happening in Nebatia and Tyre and the hospital that has almost been hit, bombed all around it, and what this means for the Lebanese people. And are they shifting their position, giving this level of bombardment?
9: Certainly, and there really, over the past week alone, there has been so much to unpack with that military escalation in literally in just 7 days. So the capturing of the Beaufort Castle, you know, it is a 1,000-year-old Crusader castle. It's strategically located because of its elevation. It does not signal anything, sort of beyond that immediate achievement in the sense that it is a 1,000-year-old Crusader Castle. It doesn't mean that Israel is going to roll into Beirut tomorrow, but it represents something greater than that, which is fears of a long-term occupation similar of that from 1982 to 2000. You know, the Litani River in southern Lebanon was used as a de facto border in which, you know, Israeli troops are mostly present south of that river, and them crossing over into some of these towns close to the city of Nabati, including the towns where the castle is located, sort of symbolized sort of the balance of power at the moment. It definitely ruined a lot of the morale that maybe some people had. There was very little hope in the first place. And there are concerns that it's unclear where, you know, Israel could go. And now Israeli troops are very close to the city of Nabati, which is a major city in southern Lebanon. And on the flip side, of course, in the coastal city of Tyre is the country's fourth largest city. It was struck heavily in the past, but of course there's a lot of concerns of to what extent Israel is going to push deeper in the southwestern part of Lebanon. A lot of people who are perhaps close to Nabati, close to Tyre as well, who are still living there, or maybe they went back home during this, you know, nominal ceasefire, are starting to flee again. And these, of course, are major cities in southern Lebanon. And for this kind of push to take place, in a period of negotiations, exceptional periods of direct talks to Lebanon. Israel brings a lot of concern that Lebanon really has no skin in the game. But at the same time, there's sort of this, from people I speak to, they understand that Lebanon, is kind of in a, it is a weak state, it doesn't have a lot of leverage. And a lot of people are concerned, they sort of feel beholden to the regional and global powers on their fate. Regarding the hospital strike, yes, there was a strike near the Jabal Amal Hospital near the city of Tyre. We're still getting information from the authorities on the extent of the damages, but what you've seen, of course, is significant. There have been several people have been killed, at least a dozen medical workers who lived close to that hospital wounded. And of course, this brings about great concern. There's already dozens of medical workers and first responders who have been killed in Israeli strikes. Now, Israel says that some of these paramedics who are affiliated with Hezbollah's medical organization, the Islamic Health Committee, they are accusing them of being involved in military activity. But the Lebanese authorities are pushing back, saying this is not necessarily true. The World Health Organization is coming out with statements about the well-being of these hospitals. And of course, there's a lot of concern for people who are in these hospitals or need this kind of attention, special medical attention, of what's going to happen to them. And of course, a lot of Lebanese look into what's happening in the Gaza Strip and worry that it could happen to them as well, because it's something that they've been glued to in the past. So it's definitely brought the morale down. I think a lot of people are definitely questioning Lebanon's ability to really make a change. It doesn't mean a lot of them are turning into the idea of supporting Iran or maybe supporting Hezbollah. Lebanese are still very divided on that, but a lot of Lebanese are questioning whether really any of the fate of the country is in their hands at all in the first place or not. The morale is low despite yesterday's breakthrough, which of course people are relieved about here. But people understand that this is not the end of the war, and an escalation can happen at any point. The situation is fragile, and no one here thinks otherwise, regardless of whether they support Hezbollah or not.
1: Do you think that Israel is bombing Lebanon to this extent because Netanyahu doesn't dare do the same to Iran, since Trump is putting pressure on him, but knows that if he bombs Lebanon, that will force Iran to stop negotiating?
9: It's really hard to know these things, and I'm not one to sort of speculate. But what we have seen here, at least, is that there's an understanding that the Israeli authorities are trying to reassure northern people living in northern Israeli towns and villages by the border, who have been very concerned by Hezbollah's increased frequency of rocket attacks there. It's been far less frequent than in the last war, and you can tell by Hezbollah's military capabilities. But Hezbollah was able to reach just north of the city of Haifa and Nahariya as well, and there have been a lot of measures in northern Israel to close down schools and so on. And you can see that there has been sort of an assurance that we're going to keep, that they want to keep them safe. And that's the rhetoric we see from Israeli authorities as well. And it appears that the fact they have pushed deeper into Lebanon, that these attacks are still happening, perhaps has brought some friction. And you can kind of tell from the statements that they need to do more. Our understanding is that there has been a divergence in Israeli and U.S. policy on Lebanon, in the sense that the United States has not been keen on letting Israel bomb the southern suburbs of Beirut and the heart of the capital. We hear the drones, we hear the jets here, but there hasn't been any airstrikes here in Beirut. In the southern suburbs, it seems they've launched two strikes in the southern suburbs since the ceasefire, and these are drone strikes targeting apartment buildings where, according to the Israelis, there are some senior Hezbollah officials who were there. And we kind of saw the U.S. sort of pushing back against another a series of strikes against the southern suburbs from what happened yesterday. And you can see that Israel's officials, Minister Ben-Gvir, for example, saying, we need to bomb the southern suburbs. We have to send a message to Hezbollah and to the Lebanese government and so on. And this is sort of the push and pull that we're seeing between United States and Israel when it comes to Lebanon, but we don't know to what extent that will whether Washington will change its perspective and let Israel bomb Beirut, for example. I think the next couple of days of talks will tell us a lot more about where things are heading, whether or not we will see some sort of convergence between both sides, or whether things will stay like this in this unstable situation. The United States appears keen to to have a ceasefire with Iran. And certainly with the Iranian statements coming out, like from Foreign Minister Araghchi, for example, emphasizing on Lebanon's inclusion in their ceasefire, perhaps bombing the southern suburbs would have completely jeopardized the reported gaps being bridged between Washington and Tehran. So it's all interconnected, even if there's a separate diplomatic track between Lebanon and the Israelis via Washington. It is part of the region in the end, and the Lebanese officials at the highest level are quite aware of that.
1: Karim Shahayeb, we want to thank you for being with us, AP journalist based in Beirut. We'll link to your most recent piece. Trump says Israel and Hezbollah have agreed to dial back fighting. Coming up, more than 200 people have now been killed in U.S. military strikes on boats in the Caribbean Eastern Pacific. We'll speak to Amnesty International. Stay with us.

0: Impressive Will by Amelmuth Luthi performing in our Democracy Now! Studio. This is Democracy Now!, democracynow.org, The War and Peace Report. I'm Amy Goodman with Juan Gonzalez. U.S. Southern Command says it's killed more than 200 people in over 60 strikes on boats in the Caribbean and Eastern Pacific. The Pentagon's claimed without evidence the boats are engaged in narco-trafficking operations, unquote. Human rights groups, including Amnesty International, have called the attacks extrajudicial killings and a form of murder. Earlier this year in March, the ACLU, the Center for Constitutional Rights, and other legal experts testified at a hearing on the legality of U.S. boat strikes at the Inter-American Commission on Human Rights. This is Angelo Guisado, senior staff attorney at CCR.
1: The United States' unprecedented military campaign, Operation Southern Spear, came without any plausible legal justifications. The world has failed to challenge these assassinations in any meaningful way. The invocation of narco-terrorism has empowered President Trump and Secretary of Defense Pete Hegseth to publicize the boat strike videos on social media. They are seen boasting and celebrating the wanton infliction of suffering and death and lampooning the lives of those caught in their crosshairs. We ask that the Commission look through this thinly veiled cover and recognize the inhumanity that these actions reflect and the pain they have caused.
0: In April, Democratic Senator Tim Kaine of Virginia grilled Joint Chiefs of Staff Chair General Dan Kaine over the legality of the boat strikes during a Senate Armed Services Committee hearing.
2: What legal justification could there possibly be that would allow the U.S. military to strike boats in international waters and kill the occupants of those boats without a showing of evidence that there's narcotics on those boats?
3: I don't have a copy of the order issued to Southcom with me today. It's classified in its own right, which clearly articulates, based on a variety of criteria, what constitutes a valid military and legally valid target in that theater. And I know, I just want to say, I know and trust that our commanders at Echelon are rigorously following that legal opinion and those legal boundaries upon which we've been issued those orders.
2: And General Kaine, I would encourage, again, my colleagues, I am at a disadvantage. I've seen the legal opinion, but I can't talk about it because it's classified. I've seen the targeting criteria, but I can't talk about them because they're classified. I've seen the secret list of DTOs against whom we have declared war that even they haven't been informed of, but I can't talk about it because it's classified. But I would urge all of my colleagues to go to the SCIF and read the targeting criteria and get briefed about it, and then also look at all of the files of all the strikes that have taken place. I've done that with the first 46 strikes or so. And I think there's a profound mismatch between what is occurring and the underlying assumptions in the legal opinion.
0: That was Democratic Senator Tim Kaine of Virginia questioning Joint Chiefs of Staff Chair General Dan Kaine in April. We're joined now by Amanda Classing, National Director of Government Relations and Advocacy at Amnesty International USA. Amanda, you say these actions committed against people who pose no imminent threat to life are extrajudicial killings, a form of murder, and amount to crimes under international law. Explain what's happening as the number passes 200 of deaths caused by U.S. bombing of boats in the Caribbean and the Pacific.
4: Yeah, thank you so much, Amy, for having me on. So let me start by kind of clearing away the different types of justifications that are coming from the administration and look at the facts. So the first thing that we need to understand is that the U.S. is not in active conflict with any of these groups. The Eastern Pacific and the Caribbean, they aren't war zones. And drug smuggling is a crime. It is not a military attack. And so the laws of war do not apply in this situation. So if the laws of war don't apply, what does? So these are law enforcement operations. So under human rights law, we apply standards like policing. So the individuals on these boats have a right to life and a right to due process. And a government cannot use lethal force unless there's an imminent threat or and there's no less extreme measure to stop that imminent threat. What we know is that these boats can be interdicted. We know that because boats have in the past been interdicted. They continue to be by the Coast Guard in some situations. And Secretary Rubio himself, in fact, said that the boats could be interdicted, but instead they've decided to bomb them. So under all of these circumstances, there's no lawful reason for these killings. And therefore, we have a state, a government, intentionally killing people outside of any lawful circumstance. And that is an extrajudicial killing, which, as you say, is a form of murder. And so these extrajudicial killings are both strategy and murder is policy. And if that is the case, people of good conscience and U.S. taxpayers should be outraged, absolutely outraged, that their money is going to murder as a policy.
5: And Amanda, only a few of the people who've been killed by the U.S. military in these attacks have even been identified. They've been essentially accused, sentenced, and executed in one fell swoop. From a human rights perspective, how big of an obstacle is the virtual anonymity of the victims in terms of their families eventually seeking justice?
4: This is a massive problem. We don't know who these people are. The U.S. government has not told us who they have killed, why they have killed them, and on what evidence they've made that targeting decision. And so for family members, many of them are experiencing something similar to a disappearance. Their family member has gone out on a boat, and then they've not returned. The reasons why we have some identification is there have been some survivors that have been returned. And I want to also flag that they have not been prosecuted by the United States. They've been returned to their countries. Or there have been bodies that have actually washed up on shore. And some of those bodies can't be identified. We still don't know who they are. And so for families seeking justice, it is extraordinarily difficult to just not know what happened. And for people seeking justice and accountability, the fact that the U.S. has just failed to give any information, not only to the U.S. public, but they've stonewalled Congress as well. We don't know who they're killing. And that is the policy that they are pursuing.
5: And can you talk about the difference, let's say, between these series of attacks and previous incidents of extrajudicial killings by the U.S. government, for example, in Yemen and Pakistan and Somalia under President Obama?
4: Yeah, absolutely. So we, of course, had significant concerns about the illegality of the drone strikes, the Obama-era drone strikes that were extrajudicial killings under a rubric of war of terror. What we see here is using the same war of terror language, but expanding the government overreach to utilizing lethal means. And a significant difference is that while many human rights organizations and legal scholars were concerned about the drones killings, there were some discussions about whether or not this was under an international humanitarian law perspective. In this instance, there is near universal agreement that these are killings that are occurring in law enforcement operations, that drug smuggling under no rubric could be understood as a military attack. So this is an escalation building on the abuses and the expansion of executive power under the war of terror model to the use of lethal means against people described as criminals with no evidence.
0: And if you can comment, you know, over and over we see these, they look like video games, the bombing of these boats, and we don't even see people. There was one where we saw people. The Pentagon and President Trump releasing the video game bombings, but the unedited video of a double tap strike on the September 2nd attack on the boat, where apparently survivors were waving their hands or surrendering. We have never seen them, even though it was demanded by Congress.
4: Yeah, I mean, that instance is particularly troubling. So I should note that was, you know, September 2nd is when these strikes started. So we've got been 9 months in. And when it came to light that there was, in fact, a double tap in that instance, it wasn't just that there were survivors. The survivors were there for what we understand to be 45 minutes. And so the double tap was over a very long period of time. And Absolutely, we should all be demanding that the full video be released. We all need to understand exactly what happened, and whoever is accountable needs to be held to the highest standard of the law. Now, the gamification of these killings is also extraordinarily worrying. It really takes away the humanity of the people that are being targeted and killed. It makes it look like this is just a game, when in fact, it is a terrifying expansion of executive power.
0: Finally, Amanda, a bill is being marked up this week in Congress that directly applies. What is Amnesty International calling for?
4: So Amnesty has drafted a letter that we're submitting today to the House Armed Services Committee that outlines the many international law violations that have occurred over the last year and a half, everything from UN Charter violations to these extrajudicial killings to the gutting of civilian harm protection mechanisms within the Department of Defense. And we are asking that members of Congress do not fund extrajudicial killings or other international law violations. And, you know, American taxpayers should be demanding the same thing. Their hardworking dollars should not be going to a policy of murder.
0: I want to thank you, Amanda Classing, National Director of Government Relations Advocacy at Amnesty International USA. Coming up, Stephen Thrasher and his new book, The Overseer Class, A Manifesto. Back in 20 seconds.

0: That's Roger Waters performing We Shall Overcome, accompanied by a young Alexander Rowatin on cello in the Democracy Now! Studio years ago. This is Democracy Now!, democracynow.org. I'm Amy Goodman with Juan Gonzalez. We end today's show with journalist, author, scholar Stephen Thrasher, formerly the inaugural chair of social justice in reporting at the Medill School of Journalism at Northwestern University in Chicago. But in 2024, after students set up a Palestine solidarity encampment to protest the Gaza genocide, Thrasher linked arms with other faculty to stop police from violently evicting the students. He ended up brutalized himself. The university then filed criminal charges against Thrasher, which were later dismissed. But the next 2 years of Thrasher's classes were canceled and he was denied tenure. He told Democracy Now! At the time, "What they don't like is that I'm now applying the same social justice journalism principles that I've applied to race and that I've applied to LGBTQ people, to COVID and HIV, that I was now applying those to Palestine," he said. Stephen Thrasher is the author of the award-winning book, The Viral Underclass, The Human Toll When Inequality and Disease Collide. He's now out with a new book titled The Overseer Class, A Manifesto, in which he explores, quote, a phenomenon in which people from marginalized populations amass power not by uplifting people from the communities they come from, but by collectively cracking the skulls of their own. Stephen Thrasher's here in New York to present a film series he programmed, inspired by his book called Black Cops, Spies, and Overseers. The series will play at the Bam Rose Cinemas in Brooklyn starting June 5th. Stephen Thrasher, welcome to Democracy Now! How does your own experience link to your new book?
1: I have been reporting on police violence for many years. The first time I was on Democracy Now!, I was talking about the NYPD. And I saw, when I was reporting in Ferguson, a dynamic that I have seen many times of a white police officer either beating or killing a black person. And I noticed that as America grew more structurally critical of policing, that I was seeing a figure of black cops over and over again, that black cops were appearing in movies, that I was seeing them as talking heads on CNN and MSNBC, and of course, running for many political offices, Joe Biden choosing two black women prosecutors as his, on his final list before choosing Kamala Harris. And so I started thinking about the ways that black cops are kind of rehabilitating police departments, as are women cops and LGBTQ cops, as Americans were more critical of what policing did and how violent it inherently is, the more often these people were dispatched. And those are the people who I call overseers, the ones who rule between the ruling class and the working class.
2: But Steve, isn't this essentially a historical problem that has existed not just in the U.S. but in other countries? I think of apartheid South Africa, when many of the troops of the South African minority white regime were themselves black and were put to repress their own people, or even in many parts of Nazi occupied Germany, where the actual delivering the repression in these various countries were from those countries, even though the Nazis were the occupiers?
1: Well, that's really an important point, Juan. And I got to travel through Africa, through South Africa and Uganda in the fall. And it was interesting hearing people say, why do you in America even think that there would be an alliance between black cops and black people? Because everybody here is black. And so they don't think of a racial container of solidarity that we often think about here. In South Africa, when I was visiting Prison 4, which is where Mandela was briefly kept before going to Robben Island. Gandhi was also kept there. The tour guide did explain to me that the white guards would walk along the top of the the perimeter, but it would be black guards who would be sent onto the yard to do the more intimate policing. And you're right to bring up the case of capos in the concentration camps, who were people who collaborated with the Nazis. And I'm thinking historically, too, on this. I'm thinking back to when overseers were literally the people who worked on plantations and made sure that enslaved workers worked as hard as they possibly could on behalf of the master. That person was usually white, but they were sometimes black. And the white overseers often had black drivers who worked with them. And those were the people that the master exploited, the close kinship, the relationship, to try to get a more intimate level of surveillance and to try to get more work and more value out of what they were doing.
2: And you posted during the Gaza campus protests at Columbia University, you said going to see Columbia University's first Arab president, work with New York City's black cop mayor, Eric Adams, and with the NYPD's first Latino chief, Edward Caban, to arrest as many diverse students as possible. You talk about this first narrative and this individualistic view of how achievement occurs in America. Could you elaborate on that?
1: Yeah. So what I found in college campuses was that we diversify the disciplinarian apparatus and nothing else. So I saw that at Columbia when I was beaten up at Northwestern. It was the black chief of police who manhandled me personally. And then I started thinking about how I'd seen black cops, chief cops at the University of Chicago, at Northwestern, at NYU, at Columbia. I looked at 22 schools I'd reported on. 19 had a black chief of police. And just looking at those 19 schools, to create sort of a control for the variable, they had 100% black cops at those 19 schools. They only had about 5% black students, 6% black faculty. So what I saw was that often chiefs of police, deans, middle managers, people with positions of some power, they're often diversified in this way, and those are the people dispatched as overseers. But they're not there to help people like them. They're really there to crack their skulls. And I certainly saw that's an exploitation of identity. It's Gay Pride Month right now. I could have an affinity with someone like Karine Jean-Pierre, who hailed herself as the first LGBTQ press secretary. But she was also the face of the genocide of Gaza. And she's been going out on kind of a press rehabilitation tour right now, trying to get back in people's good graces. Instead of, the overseer dynamic makes it so that we are supposed to feel an affinity with someone like her because she's the first to do this. But we could have a sense of affinity with LGBTQ people in Gaza, with LGBTQ people in Iran, with LGBTQ people in any of the countries that have been bombed by the United States. And people in those positions try to elide and obscure the horizontal connection we have to people we could feel solidarity with, and instead want us to feel it for this first person who's often suppressing the group that we're from.
0: We just have a minute, then we're going to do a post-show, Stephen Thrasher. But you, in fact, applied to be a New York police officer back in 2003. Can you talk about what led you to consider that and your motivations to write this book?
1: I'm prepared to get canceled for that. But I also want to show people that you can change over time. The reason I applied was because I needed a job. I'd gone to film school. I had a lot of student debt. I wasn't getting media work. I'd previously applied to be a teaching fellow. I didn't get that. And so I applied for this job. And I think when we are critical of the fact that a majority of ICE agents are Latino, we also have to wrestle with the fact that ICE is the major hiring program of the federal government right now. And so we need to give people options for things they can do for a living and not just rely on individual moral decisions for how to deal with these systemic problems.
0: And in the last 10 seconds, DEI, the Trump administration's attack on it and your thoughts on it?
1: I make a critique of DEI that's different from the Trump administration's. I think DEI doesn't go far enough. What the Trump administration is doing is racist.
0: We're going to talk more about this in our post-show conversation, which folks can get at democracynow.org. Stephen Thrasher, author of the new book, The Overseer Class, A Manifesto. He's in New York to present a film series inspired by his book called Black Cops, Spies, and Overseers. It's at the Bam Rose Cinemas in Brooklyn starting June 5th. We'll talk about that in the post-show as well. That does it for our show. I'll be speaking after the showing of Steal the Story, Please at IFC on Thursday, June 4th, along with the film's director at 6:30. On Friday, I'll be in Tampa. We'll be celebrating WMNF and the screening at Sunray Cinema. And on Saturday and Sunday at the O Cinema in Miami. You can get details at democracynow.org. I'm Amy Goodman with Juan Gonzalez for another edition of Democracy Now!
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last who feels the pain from a wound. The last to be birthed from the flesh of a womb. Wretched life in this altered place. 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

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Am I complex to you? 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

She's walking down the street. 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